0: Seguimos aquí en Ponte en Acción y vamos a continuar analizando este mercado y qué nos depara el resto del año de 2026. En este caso con Rafael Twin, que es Head of Capital Markets Strategies en Tikehau Capital. Rafael, welcome. Thank you for joining us today.
1: Thank you for having me.
0: My first question is about Europe, because Europe started 2026 as one of the favorite markets for investors, but the conflict in the Middle East has left it somewhat behind. Is now the moment to take a fresh look at European equities again?
1: Yeah, we do think so at Tikehau Capital. Indeed, it was kind of a consensus view at the beginning of the year that Europe should be doing well, that we should have a continuation of the outperformance of Europe in 2026. And then Iran happened, we saw a massive rise in energy prices, and the European trade took it in the chin with a pretty sharp underperformance after that. So today the question is, in a context of de-escalation in Iran, looking at oil prices going back to where they were prior to Iran, looking at potentially a bit less pressure on the monetary front, a bit less impact on the European industrials, would it be a good time to reconsider entering that trade? We do think so. We think that the fundamentals behind the buy European trade are still in place. What are they? We have a good momentum when it comes to earnings in Europe and earnings expectations. We should get probably a double-digit growth when it comes to earnings in Europe this year. That's one. We also have a good setup when it comes to fiscal policies. We know that there is a lot of stimulus in Europe, especially coming from Germany. We haven't seen quite yet the impact of this stimulus on the economy. That could be a second semester kind of event. And in that scenario, that would be obviously a positive for Europe as well. And broadly speaking, beyond the energy crisis, when you look at inflation data in Europe and core inflation especially, meaning if you strip out the energy impact on inflation, one can argue that inflation has been contained in Europe, except for energy, that we haven't seen really a lot of pressure on wages growth that should not necessarily feed too extensively inflation going forward. And maybe there is some room for the ECB to be a bit more patient than what people think. So at the end of the day, maybe a good time to reinvest in Europe.
0: Defense was also supposed to be one of the big themes for investors this year, but the sector has not really taken off as expected. Why is that? And do you think, or do

0: you see an opportunity there still?
1: Yeah, that was a big surprise for most investors this year after a massive rise in defense stocks over the past 3 years. And in the context of the Iranian crisis, people were expecting defense stocks to do well this year as well. And actually, it's not been the case. Defense has underperformed in Europe. We saw a lot of consolidation, of profit-taking. You know, when you look at the past 3 years' performance, European defense stocks have rallied by more than 200%, close to 230% in 3 years. So a lot of consolidation took place, so people took profits. And then you had a few negative headlines, a few concerns around the industry about, you know, potential peace talks in Ukraine and in Iran. Those would be good news, obviously, but for defense stock, not necessarily so. So that's one reason also for underperformance. We've also seen some delays in the spending that we got, especially from Germany. You know, Germany has a massive defense spending plan for this year, and they are behind now. They're having a difficult time spending that money just yet. And so we haven't really seen the effect on the orders for the industry. And finally, there were questioning about, you know, defense 2.0, drones, radars, some new technologies around AI, and the extent to which legacy defense companies in Europe could take advantage of that. And so all of those concerns after such a massive rally meant for investors somewhat of a lagging performance in the industry. We do feel it's a good time to re-enter defense now. Valuations have come down, especially on the back of a strong earnings season for defense companies. We are not really seeing reflected in the fundamentals of the companies the concern that some investors have. We've had a very strong backdrop when it comes to order book. Oftentimes, those defense companies have 2, 5, 8 years of revenues waiting in their order book. They're also very much at the forefront of the new technology, consolidating the industry, doing M&A, investing in new techs. And at the end of the day, at a lower valuation now, we feel it's probably a good opportunity. And it's also a way to get exposed to Europe.
0: European banks in a more hawkish world and after the rally, are valuations now too high? Or you think they still offer upside?
1: Yeah, European banks have been quite a remarkable space over the past few years, outperforming actually most sectors around the globe. This is one of the best performing sectors over the past few years around the globe, and for good reasons. You know, banks in Europe have been doing amazingly well. They've been doing very well on the profitability front. They are still showing a very good momentum when it comes to generating profits, maintaining double-digit return on equities on their business, managing costs. They also did a good job at trying to desensitize themselves from the interest rate dependency. They are less correlated to the level of interest rate as they used to be. So that's another positive. And also when you look at their balance sheet, the quality of their assets, they are doing very well. They are oftentimes actually overcapitalized compared to what the ECB is requiring them to hold. They're having a very strong balance sheet when it comes to core equity ratios, for instance. And so at the end of the day, the picture for banks is actually very strong. So the question you're asking is a good question. Like, to what extent should we say that enough is enough? That the rally has gone too far, that valuation now is a bit less permissive. It's a fair question. It's kind of question we're asking ourselves about US banks, to be frank. But in Europe, we are still invested. We still believe there is an upside potential for European banks down the road. And valuation are indeed a bit higher than they used to be. But compared to other sectors, you're not paying excessively high price. When it comes to earnings, price-earnings ratios, you're around 11 times. They are now slightly above book value when you compare their market pricing, but it's still very reasonable when you look at long-term history. And so on a relative point of view, we still feel there is value

0: European banks.
1: Let's move to technology and artificial intelligence. We've seen very sharp moves in the sector recently, also kind of fast contagion across markets. I suggest you, because not every part of the value chain looks attractive maybe today, so let's play kind of a role, a game. I'm going to give you a few areas within the artificial intelligence sector, and I would like you to score them from 1 to 10, sorry, in terms of if you see opportunities, and then a quick explanation. So let's start by US hyperscalers.
0: So we like them a lot. So out of 10, maybe we would rate them an 8. We like them a lot because they discounted quite tremendously in terms of valuation, in price equity ratios. They are now close to their lows, at least local lows. They have rarely been that cheap when it comes to valuation. And at the end of the day, when you invest in those companies, you invest in very profitable business, very high performing and high growth business, very profitable business when it comes to margins also and expansion of margins. And you get exposed there also to what are most likely going to be the next wave for AI. I mean, those are the companies investing hundreds of billions of dollars in AI. And we're starting to see the reason why, we're starting to see recent proof of return on investment of those capex, the reason why they've been spending so much and so fast. So at cheap valuation, to get exposed to AI next move, we feel hyperscalers are very attractive.
1: And semiconductors.
0: So here we are a bit more mixed. So it's a very vast group. There are a lot of different ways to get exposed to the, let's say, those names. Some are indeed very attractive and cheap and have been trading at low valuation. Nvidia comes to mind, for instance, with quite an underperformance and a low valuation when it comes to what the stocks has been doing. But we've also seen very strong performance in other areas. Memory is one. They are questioning right now about to what extent those trends are sustainable in memory stocks. We know that even though it's a bit less the case, memory and the memory business is actually very cyclical, that there are boom and busts. Right now it seems in the boom, but to what extent those earnings are something that we can forecast for the foreseeable future. So after such a massive run in some of those names, we're a bit more mixed when it comes to memory stocks.
1: AI infrastructure, utilities, data center, cooling.
0: Yes, we like those still a good 7 or 8. We like those for several reasons. First of all, the data center buildup is really ongoing. It's fairly early in the making. When you want to build a data center, you typically need, you know, 18 to 24 months ahead. So that gives you an interesting backlog when it comes to investment spend. That's one reason. And it's also a way to get a bit more industrial in the portfolio. I was mentioning Europe earlier. We feel it's very interesting to get a bit more cyclical in the portfolio, to get a bit more industrial. And many of those names in Europe and in the US are getting obviously their fair share of the CapEx spend around AI. And the good news is in Europe, you have great champions in this space as well. The data center mega trend is very early in Europe. We are hardly starting to really pick up the pace when it comes to building data centers, and think of names like Legrand, like Schneider. Those are indeed involved in data center cooling, electrification, and those could actually have an interesting upside potential, we think, in the years to come.
1: Rafael Twin, Tikeo Capital, thank you for your insights.
0: Thank you.
1: Y hasta aquí Ponte en Acción. 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

0: 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Thank you so much for being with us.
1: Hello.
0: Good evening, Thibaut. I would like to ask you how Candrium has recently emphasized the importance of diversification amid and rising uncertainty. As we enter to the second half of the year, is this the time to increase risk or focus on capital preservation?
1: So thanks for having us. Well, our positioning is neither extreme. It argues for staying moderately constructive rather than making a binary choice. The tentative reopening of the Strait of Hormuz has removed the most immediate stagflation risk. Business surveys point to a cyclical improvement in the second half, and inflation has probably peaked for this year. That justifies keeping a slight overweight in equities. But the diplomatic process remains fragile, as you've seen. The normalization of energy flows is incomplete, and June's bout of volatility in AI-related names reminded us how concentrated positioning has become on the market. So we add risk selectively through Japan and emerging market rather than by simply increasing beta. And we pair it with genuine diversification, high quality duration, gold and strategic metals, and the yen also. In short, constructive, but with the horizon of the structural investment cycle in mind, rather than just chasing the next data point.
0: With the ECB nearing the end of this easing cycle and the Fed remaining more cautious, do you still see attractive opportunities in fixed income, or is this upside shifting back to equities?
1: The policy picture has actually turned more hawkish than market expected. The ECB hiked in June with a hawkish tone. A strong US job report triggered rate repricing, and Kevin Warsh's first FOMC meeting reshaped expectation around the Fed's past. Paradoxically, that makes part of fixed income more, not less, attractive. Yields and carry are elevated again. We remain constructive on high-quality European duration, which benefit from a better inflation and policy profile than the United States. And on emerging debt, where local currency carry is supported by improving cash flows. So within credit, we prefer investment grade over high yield, where tight spread leave maybe little room for disappointment. And the answer is not either or. It's equities carry are slight overweight, but bonds are once again doing real work in the portfolio as income and as a diversifier.
0: Thibaut, I would like to ask you as well. Markets appear to be pricing in a soft landing. Do you think investors are becoming too complacent about the macroeconomic risks still ahead?
1: Complacency is probably too strong a word, but selectivity in what markets choose to price is a fair concern. Several risks are being discounted lightly. The Hormuz agreement is interim and fragile. US household demand is increasingly uneven, with lower income consumers struggling under tighter financial conditions. And the return of inflation to target is likely to be slower and less linear than in past cycle, because inflation is becoming less event driven and more linked to capacity constraint, electricity, engineering capacity, critical materials. Add concentrated positioning around the AI theme and tight high yield spread, and the margin for error is very thin. So the forthcoming Q2 earnings season will be an important test. Markets have assumed companies can keep justifying huge investment programs and CapEx, and we'll be watching whether those CapEx intentions, pricing power, and long-term guidance remain intact.
0: With valuations remaining stretched and technology continuing to dominate market performance, where does Candrium see the most attractive investment opportunities for the rest of the year?

0: Today is an opportunity to celebrate your vision, your hard work, and your dedication that made this moment possible. Congratulations once again to the SK Hynix team. We look forward to celebrating many, many more milestones with you together. And now, please join me in welcoming Kwok Nung Jung to the podium for some further remarks.
1: Good morning, everyone. Thank you all for joining us today. Today is a very happy day. Today is a very proud day. And today is a truly historic day for SK Hynix. Let me share our story. Just 25 years ago, our company faced one of the most difficult moments in its history. The DRAM market was in a severe downturn. SK Hynix stood on the brink of bankruptcy. But we endured. We fought our way through it, and we emerged stronger. This is where our resilience and determination was born, and it made us who we are today. Then, 11 years later, in 2012, we began a new chapter with SK Group, a partner that shared our belief in the future. And together, we set out to build it. At that time, the future of advanced memory was far from certain. But we saw the need for a new technology called HBM, high bandwidth memory. We chose to invest in it. We chose to develop it. And we were the first in the world to make it real. And we never stopped innovating. Today, HBM stands at the heart of the AI revolution. Through our leadership across HBM, DRAM, and NAND flash, we are providing the essential memory technologies that power the global AI infrastructure. So why are we here today? Why Nasdaq? Let me share what this milestone means to us. First, it brings us closer to the ecosystem shaping the next.
2: Pues en estos momentos, ya desde el Nasdaq, dando la bienvenida al CEO de la empresa, Non Yukab, de SK Hynix. 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
1: Global investors investing in SK Hynix has not always been simple. Our ADR listing makes that access easier, and we are pleased to welcome a broader community of global investors to join our journey. Third, we are here not only to pursue opportunity, but also to contribute. We understand that opportunity comes with responsibility, a responsibility to support innovation, strengthen the industry, and contribute to the ecosystem. We are building advanced capabilities, creating opportunities for people, and investing in the businesses and technologies shaping the future of AI. And we will live up to that responsibility through what we invest, what we build, and what we deliver. So we are here to build the future with you. Because AI will be everywhere, and wherever AI goes, SK Hynix will be there. Before I close, let me leave you with three principles that will guide us. First of all is trust. To our investors and customers, thank you for believing in us. We will honor that trust through our actions. Next one is innovation. To our customers and partners,

0: Harris lo ha dejado bastante claro.
1: I tried to be subtle, but I just figured I'd go right out.
2: Well, that's as subtle as red.

0: toll on the Strait of Malacca. Maybe gonna have a higher a toll on the Bab el Mandab, the entrance of the Red Sea. So it will affect the routing and the safety of the routes of the international shipping lines, and that can affect the monetary order that we live in. But it is a transformation. I mean, these parties, they need to accept a sharing of the benefits of that world monetary order. If we don't have a deal and then we have a clash, then I would like to remind you that the last monetary world order was born out of a necessity. And that necessity was created in 1971 when the United States were not capable anymore to cover their obligations towards the rest of the world in gold. So we went to the petrodollar system, but that petrodollar system was created in 1975. So we stayed between 1971 and 1975 without a stable monetary system. And we had back then a lot of crises in the world, financial crisis or inflation crisis or monetary crises, till the world agreed on a new monetary system that was backed by oil and the safety and the security of transporting that oil energy. So I hope that it is a transformation and not a birth of a new monetary system, because then we don't know what it is gonna come next. In 1971, when the gold was not anymore covering the US dollar, we didn't know in 1971 that in 1975 we're gonna have it backed by oil. So it's gonna create a lot of uncertainty in the markets, and better for the market players to be ready for that scenario.
1: Uncertainty in the market. Andre, your thesis suggests that America's debt now dictates its economic policy. Is Washington making monetary, fiscal, and even geopolitical decisions primarily to keep its debt sustainable rather than to maximize the growth?
0: Well, let me start by the geopolitical dimension. Yes, because the dollar, the reserve currency as a dollar, and the geopolitical position of the United States are one. So when the United States is taking these geopolitical steps, like for example the move in Venezuela, and now the I mean to try to find a compromise in the Middle East, what they're trying to do is to bring stability to that system, because that stability is going to remove a big part of the risk premium, the premium of the instability in the Middle East. So that is going to lead to lower long-term interest rates, because we're gonna have a lower inflation rate if we solve these problems. So by product, we're gonna have in the long term of the curve lower rates. Now, this is the geopolitical. Having debt at 125% of GDP is normal, and it should be acceptable that the central bank is no longer, I mean, necessarily targeting inflation or employment, because it has a new constraint now, which is the debt to GDP ratio of the government. So if the central bank is going to adopt a policy that is focusing only on growth and inflation and disregard what could happen to the debt market, then the central bank is not optimizing its policy, because that negligence can also affect the economy. So what I think is that the central bank, and especially the Federal Reserve, they're gonna adopt policies that they're gonna support growth, and especially nominal growth, because it is nominal growth that reduces the debt to GDP ratio. One of the ways to support growth is release private credit. We know that credit to GDP ratios, the private sector in the US are way below the levels that were prevailing before the financial crisis. So there is a pent-up demand for private credit. How do you release this private credit? Is by, first of all, adopting monetary policy with real interest rates at zero or slightly below zero. And second is to start the debate on the interest paid on reserves. Because if you stop paying interest on reserves, That means that you have about $2.5 trillion in liquidity that can be

0: launched into the economy. And if you add to it the multiplier effect, we all know about the multiplier effect in the banking sector, then you are flooding the market with liquidity. And on top of that, you are increasing the competition between banks. And on top of that, you're going to also end up with a compression in spreads, especially mortgage spreads. So, I mean, the Fed at the end of the day is going to take policies that support the economy and support the reduction in debt-to-GDP ratio. The Fed can no longer work against Treasury. They need to coordinate together. And also, what I would like to add is that the Fed is trying to tell the markets that from now on, the risk is yours. You need to discover the risk. So yes, it's going to create volatility, but that volatility is not a bad thing. That volatility is going to create more competition in the market, more price discovery, and more responsibility about their risk. The Fed is objective is to intervene in the financial markets only when there is a crisis that can hit the economy and hit the economy severely. We don't see that yet. So I hope that I understood your question and I answered it.
1: André, you believe the Federal Reserve is becoming the key player in the next monetary regime. Does Kevin Warsh's strategy signal a completely new Fed, one that will rely more on private credit creation than a traditional monetary policy?
0: First of all, from the way he wants to communicate the Fed policy to the journalists and to the market, is way different from what we are accustomed to see in Powell or in Yellen or even in Bernanke. What I think is that we are going back to the era of Greenspan, where the Federal Reserve is not necessarily communicating its intention its intention in the future. And what Kevin Warsh also has told the market is that we need to also to focus more or the same amount on supply as much as we focus on demand. So, for example, if we have a resolution to the conflict in the Middle East, that spike in inflation is temporary. I mean, it came from energy prices. And it will fade away. So why we should raise interest rates when we have a shock, a negative supply shock, where the monetary policy can do nothing about it? I mean, if you raise rates against a negative supply shock, what you are doing is that you're killing demand in order to lower inflation, why that source of inflation is not coming from something that you can control. It's counterproductive. So we need to pay attention to what he said during the last conference. And I don't think that he was hawkish. I think that now the market is understanding him more and they are starting to price even either no rate hike or maybe they're going to start discussing a rate cut and maybe we're going to have a rate cut by the end of the year.
1: André, I would like to ask you as well, going deeper into all this topic, with tensions in the Strait of Hormuz, rising oil prices as we see today, and geopolitical fragmentation, could energy become the trigger for the next global financial shock, or is this the real risk hidden in sovereign debt markets?
0: Well, I hope that they're going to find a resolution to that conflict. I think that the non-finding resolution of that conflict is not about energy, it's about its impact on the world economy, because we are, I mean, at the edge of, especially here in Europe, of not having enough diesel, not having enough jet fuel. I mean, how the European economy is going to function if a major exporter of energy is no longer available, or the shipping routes are not safe, or the insurance companies, they still charge 5 to 7% of the cargo as a fee. We need to find a resolution. If we don't find a resolution, then the shock will be a recession in Europe, will be solid inflation, stubborn inflation. And I don't know how the world economy is going to cope with a recession in Europe and stubborn inflation when you have very high levels of debt. You need

0: que le señala tanto a él como a su mujer.
1: Directly at anyone considering helping President Trump interfere with our election or our count. If you violate California's laws, if you interfere with our voters, tamper with our ballots, or meddle in our election, you will be prosecuted. Doesn't matter who gave the order. That's why I'm moving forward with new legislation that would make it a felony to seize ballots before the vote has been certified by